0: to this aspect of Bernstein, then it's my great good fortune to do that for them. Full disclosure, I have never read Plato's Symposium, but I maintain that you can totally adore this piece of music that my dad wrote without actually doing all the homework. I love Serenade so much. It's my favorite symphonic work of my dad's.
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1: Our first piece is sometimes called the cello etude because its opening phrase sounds like something that a cellist could play, and in fact, many cellists have played it, but we'll now hear the original version of the etude in C sharp minor, opus 25, number 7, by Frédéric Chopin, performed by pianist Jan Leschetizky.

Jan Leschetzky performed the Etude in C-sharp minor, Opus 25, No. 7 by Frédéric Chopin, sometimes known as the Cello Etude. And now we'll go from a piece that sounds like it could have been written for the cello to a piece that was actually written for the cello. Here's the Variations on a Rococo Theme by Peter Ilyich Tchaikovsky. Stephen Isserlis is the soloist with the Chamber Orchestra of Europe.

0: Stephen Isserlis was the soloist with the Chamber Orchestra of Europe in Variations on a Rococo Theme by Peter Ilyich Tchaikovsky.
1: Gustav Mahler's magnificent Sixth Symphony is an intimate portrait of the composer's psyche. From sunlit summers in the Austrian Alps to the famous hammer blows that seal the hero's fate. This month on NSO Showcase, Gianandrea Nozeda conducts the National Symphony Orchestra in a dramatic performance of Mahler's Sixth Symphony. I'm Nicola Klaw. Join us for NSO Showcase, streaming all month long on WETAClassical.org.
0: If you need some inspiration to be more productive and make the most out of the time you have, I've got a story for you. In 1783, Mozart was traveling through Austria and found himself in the city of Linz. Shortly after he arrived, he managed to arrange a concert of his works with a local orchestra. The only problem was that he didn't have any of his scores with him, and there was no time to send away for them, so he had to compose a major work from scratch, have the parts copied out, and rehearse it with the orchestra all in the space of 4 days, which means that he very likely had to do the actual composing all in one day. And what he came up with in that one day was the longest and quite possibly the greatest symphony anyone had yet composed up to that time. Symphony in C major, the Linz Symphony by Mozart. Sir Neville Mariner conducts the Academy of St. Martin in the Fields.

0: Sir Neville Mariner conducted the Academy of St. Martin in the Fields in Symphony No. 36 in C major, the Linz Symphony, by Wolfgang Amadeus Mozart, which you heard here on WETA 90.9 Washington and WGMS 89.1 Hagerstown.
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0: Vasily Kalinnikov was a Russian composer of the late 19th century. He lived a tragically short life, even shorter than Mozart's, dying 2 days before he would have turned 35. He's not that well known today outside of Russia, but back in the day, Tchaikovsky thought very highly of him and recommended him for a prominent position, and both Rachmaninoff and Toscanini championed his music. Here's his Symphony No. 2, performed by the National Symphony Orchestra of Ukraine, conducted by Theodor Kuchar.

0: Teodor Kuchar conducted the National Symphony Orchestra of Ukraine in Symphony No. 2 in A Major by Vasily Sergeyevich Kalinnikov.
1: Some things just go well together, like trumpets and fanfares, peanut butter and jelly, and your smart speaker and WETA Classical. 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
0: The Buchberger Quartet performs the String Quartet in D Major, Opus 71, No. 2, by Joseph Haydn.

The Buchberger Quartet performed the String Quartet in D Major, Opus 71, No. 2 by Joseph Haydn, which you heard here on WETA 90.9 Washington and WGMS 89.1 Hagerstown. Schubert's Sixth Symphony is sometimes called the Little C Major to distinguish it from his Ninth Symphony, which is called the Great C Major because it's about an hour long. But at 35 minutes long, his Sixth Symphony isn't really that little either. Daniel Barenboim conducts the Berlin Philharmonic in Symphony No. 6 in C by Franz Schubert.

Daniel Barenboim led the Berlin Philharmonic in Symphony No. 6 in C major by Franz Schubert. How much meaning is there in the relationship between two notes? This week, America 250 explores the way Leonard Bernstein uses two musical intervals to express a universe of emotions. We'll also talk to Bernstein's student, Maren Alsop, and his daughter, Jamie, tomorrow afternoon at 2 on WETA Virtuoso. Sir Andras Schiff performs the keyboard partita No. 2 in C minor by Johann Sebastian Bach.

0: Andras Schiff performed the keyboard partita number 2 in C minor by Johann Sebastian Bach, which you heard here on WETA 90.9 Washington and WGMS 89.1 Hagerstown.
1: It's one of opera's grandest spectacles. Verdi's Aida is captivating right from the start, with intimate arias, dramatic duets, triumphant marches, and memorable choruses. I'm Lisa Flynn. We're heading to the Opéra Bastille in Paris for Verdi's masterpiece. I hope you'll be listening.
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0: Zdeněk Fibich was a Czech composer of the 19th century, but unlike his contemporaries, Dvořák and Smetana, he was less interested in Czech nationalism and more in writing works in the German style. Here's his Symphony No. 3, performed by the Czech National Symphony Orchestra, conducted by Marek Stilec.

0: Marek Stilec conducted the Czech National Symphony Orchestra in Symphony No. 3 in E minor, Opus 53 by Zdeněk Fibich here on WETA Classical.
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0: Violinist Iona Brown, cellist Denis Viguet, and harpsichordist Nicholas Kramer perform the Violin Sonata in D minor by George Frederick Handel.

Violinist Iona Brown, cellist Denis Viguet, and harpsichordist Nicholas Kramer performed the Violin Sonata in D minor, HWV 367A by George Frideric Handel, here on WETA Classical. We'll end the day with a Berceuse, or a lullaby. This is from Caucasian Sketches Suite No. 2, Iveria, Opus 42, by Mikhail Ippolitov Ivanov. Arthur Fagan conducts the National Symphony Orchestra of Ukraine.

Arthur Fagan led the National Symphony Orchestra of Ukraine in Bersus, from Caucasian Sketches Suite No. 2 by Mikhail Ipolitov Ivanov. I'm James Jacobs. It's been my pleasure to be here with you. Stay tuned for Bill Bukowski at midnight, who has the Piano Concertos No. 9 by Mozart, No. 4 by Beethoven, the Violin Concerto by Johannes Brahms, and the String Quartet by Schubert, known as the Rosamunde. Have a great night.

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1: And I'm Bill Bukowski, and I thank you for your company. 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And here on WETA Classical, we keep the music coming to you. Thank you so much for your contributions and your membership. We do appreciate it. A piano quintet by Louise Farron coming up, and we've also got a couple of works from the world of opera, music of Rimsky-Korsakov. And first, Gioachino Rossini will begin with the overture to the opera, The Siege of Corinth. Music of Rossini with the National Orchestra of St. Cecilia, led by Antonio Pappano.

The Overture to the Siege of Corinth by Gioachino Rossini with the Orchestra of the National Academy of St. Cecilia, Rome, conducted by Sir Antonio Pappano, WETA Classical. Another opera, this one from Nikolai Rimsky-Korsakov, called The Legend of the Invisible City of Kitej. Let's hear the concert suite from that opera with the London Symphony Orchestra, conducted by John Andrea Nozeda.

John Andrea Nozeda led the London Symphony Orchestra in the concert suite from The Legend of the Invisible City of Kitej by Nikolai Rimsky-Korsakov, WETA Classical. A couple of concertos coming up, including the Concerto for Violin by Johannes Brahms. But before we get to that, the Piano Quintet No. 1 in A minor by Louise Farranque is played for us by the Linos Ensemble.

0: We've been listening to the Piano Quintet No. 1 in A minor, Opus 30, by Louise Ferranc, WETA Classical, in a performance by the Linos Ensemble.
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A Concerto for Strings by Antonio Vivaldi, the concerto in G major called Paris, was played by La Serenissima, directed by Adrian Chandler. Thank you for listening. I'm Bill Bukowski, and we've got concertos in this hour, one for two flutes coming up, and this one for solo violin. It's the concerto in D major by Johannes Brahms. Hilary Hahn with the Academy of St. Martin in the Fields, conducted by Sir Neville Mariner.

The Violin Concerto in D Major by Johannes Brahms with violinist Hilary Hahn and the Academy of St. Martin in the Fields, conducted by Sir Neville Mariner. It's Music Through the Nights, the first hours of this Wednesday. And from Georg Philipp Telemann, a concerto in D for two flutes, violin, cello, and continuo. Performance featuring the Indianapolis Baroque Orchestra, conducted by Barthold Kuiken.

0: A concerto in D major by the prolific and enormously successful composer Georg Philipp Telemann, a concerto in D for two, flutes, violin, cello, with Barthold Kuiken conducting the Indianapolis Baroque Orchestra.
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Antonín Dvořák's Slavonic Dance number 2, Opus 46, the first set of Slavonic dances by Dvořák. Lauren Mazel led the Berlin Philharmonic. Nice to have you with me tonight. I'm Bill Bukowski, and I hope you're comfortable. I hope you're enjoying our musical offerings tonight. Up next, it's piano and orchestra music by Ludwig van Beethoven, the Concerto number 4 with Yefim Bronfman and the Zurich Tonhalle Orchestra, led by David Zinman.

The Concerto No. 4 in G Major for Piano and Orchestra by Ludwig van Beethoven, with Yefim Bronfman performing with the Zurich Tonhalle Orchestra, conducted by David Zinman. In just a little while, one of Mozart's grand piano concertos. Hope you can stay with us as our music continues. Vladimir Ashkenazy leads the Concertgebouw Orchestra of Amsterdam in the single movement Youth Symphony by Sergei Rachmaninoff.

0: That was the Youth Symphony, an early work by Sergei Rachmaninoff, which is why it's called a Youth Symphony. We heard the Royal Concertgebouw Orchestra of Amsterdam, conducted by Vladimir Ashkenazy, WETA Classical.
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Homeward Bound, Heimkehr, from a suite by David Popper called Imvalda, or In the Woods. The cellist there was Wendy Warner. The pianist was Eileen Buck. It's WETA Classical in the first hours of this Wednesday. Bill Bukowski keeping you company with one of Mozart's finest piano concertos, the Concerto No. 9 in E-flat major. Alethea de la Rocha and the English Chamber Orchestra, conducted by Sir Colin Davis.

The Piano Concerto No. 9 in E-flat Major by Wolfgang Amadeus Mozart, with Alethea de la Rocha playing the piano, Sir Colin Davis conducting the English Chamber Orchestra. WETA Classical Chamber Works by Schubert and Haydn coming up. And from Carl Philipp Emanuel Bach, a concerto in E-flat Major for oboe with oboist Paul Goodwin and the English Concert led by Trevor Pinnock.

0: An oboe concerto in E flat major from Carl Philipp Emanuel Bach with oboist Paul Goodwin in the English Concert conducted by Trevor Pinnock. It's music on a Wednesday morning at WETA Classical.
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Frédéric Chopin's Impromptu in F-sharp major, Opus 36, played by Murray Pariah. Good morning and welcome to Our Music on this Wednesday. Bill Bukowski here. Hope you're having an enjoyable summer. Hope you're liking our music today, too. From Franz Schubert, we've got a performance of the string quartet number 13 in A minor called Rosamunda, as he borrows a theme from the incidental music he composed earlier. Performance by the Hagen Quartet.

Franz Schubert's String Quartet No. 13 in A minor, called Rosamunde, music of Franz Schubert with the Hagen Quartet, WETA Classical. This next work I have for you is also a chamber work. It's a piano trio, the Trio No. 12 in E minor by Franz Joseph Haydn. Joseph Kalickstein, piano, Jamie Laredo, violin, Sharon Robinson, cello.

0: Music of Franz Joseph Haydn with the Kalkstein Laredo Robinson Trio, Franz Joseph Haydn's Piano Trio No. 12 in E minor on WETA Classical.
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While we're sweltering here in the middle of summer, a little piece for the next season coming by Amy Beach, a little piano piece called In Autumn, which I'm sure will soon be there. Joanne Polk is the pianist. Thank you for listening. I'm Bill Bukowski on this Wednesday morning with Antonín Dvořák's Bagatelles, performed by members of the Beethoven Hall Orchestra of Bonn, conducted by Dennis Russell Davies on WETA Classical.

Bagatelles by Antonín Dvořák with the Beethoven Hall Orchestra of Bonn, conducted by Dennis Russell Davies, WETA Classical. Up next, a couple of concertos, one by J.S. Bach, after we hear one by Louis Spohr, who in addition to 15 violin concertos, wrote four very wonderful clarinet concertos. Here's number one in C minor. Carl Leister in the Stuttgart Radio Symphony Orchestra, led by Raphael Frubeck de Burgos.

A Concerto in C Minor, the Clarinet Concerto No. 1 by Louis Spohr. Carl Leister played the clarinet, and Raphael Frubeck de Burgos led the Stuttgart Radio Symphony Orchestra. It's WETA Classical on this Wednesday morning. Bill Bukowski here with piano and orchestra music in the Concerto No. 4 in A Major for clavier by J.S. Bach. Murray Pariah performs with and conducts the Academy of St. Martin in the Fields. Thank you.

0: pianist Murray Pariah and the Academy of St. Martin in the Fields, and a concerto by Johann Sebastian Bach on WETA Classical, the Keyboard Concerto No. 4 in A Major.
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2: Celebrating this month in local history, I'm Matthew Dayton. When I first moved to the Washington area, I was a teenager and therefore very keen to explore the city's free outdoor summer event offerings. One of them had a very deep and long-lasting impact on me. I would say it even managed to convert my associations with the month of July in Washington from a dread of the stifling heat into an eager anticipation of amazing cultural explorations through music, crafts, and storytelling. It was the Smithsonian Folklife Festival. And this month in local history, I'm very pleased to celebrate two birthdays strongly associated with the producer of that festival, the Smithsonian Center for Folklife and Cultural Heritage. On July 14, 1912, Woody Guthrie was born. He would become one of the most influential American folk singers of the 20th century, and his family has been closely tied to the Smithsonian Folklife Center since its creation. And of course, on July 1, 1967, the very first Folklife Festival was launched on the National Mall. Learn more about the origins of this great Washington tradition on Boundary Stones, WETA's website for local history, by going online to weta.org/boundarystones.

Well, good morning. The sun is now up on this midweek, on this Wednesday, July 22nd. And welcome to the music and welcome to Classical Sunrise. Today, we'll hear something rather stately and cheerful at the same time as the sun very stately and cheerfully rises up over the horizon. We're looking at the 18th century in the music of Giovanni Sammartini, a work for recorder to greet the morning sun. Today's Classical Sunrise.

stately, but also cheerful music for recorder from the 18th century to greet the morning sun today for our classical sunrise feature. We chose a work from the 18th century by the composer Sammartini, and what we heard was the first movement of his concerto for recorder in F major, as performed by Lucy Horsch, the recorder player, and the Academy of Ancient Music. We like to choose something different every morning to greet the morning sun, different styles, different moods, different types of music for our classical sunrise feature. And of course, it's always timed for the arrival of the sun. We certainly hope you'll join us for that. Good morning. I'm Linda Carducci. Well, in Washington, D.C. right now, we do have a bit of humidity, but clouds also overcast at 73 degrees now. Our high temperature on this Wednesday will top out at 86 degrees, and we will have a partly sunny day and then a slight chance of thunderstorms later on in the day. We'll have updated weather throughout the day. Now to the Capriccio Español, this suite of music based on Sights and Sounds of Spain, written by Nikolai Rimsky-Korsakov. Here is the Chicago Symphony Orchestra.

0: the Capriccio Español, we might say an ode to Spain, and that was written by Nikolai Rimsky-Korsakov, performed there by the Chicago Symphony Orchestra. Sir George Schulte conducting on WETA Classical. 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
1: How much meaning is there in the relationship between two notes? This week, America 250 explores the way Leonard Bernstein uses two musical intervals to express a universe of emotions. We'll also talk to Bernstein student Marin Alsop and his daughter Jamie this afternoon at 2 on WETA Virtuoso.
0: To some chamber music now. This was written by a prince, Prince Louis Ferdinand of Prussia, who was a little younger than Beethoven and actually studied with Beethoven. The prince was an accomplished pianist and an accomplished composer. We'll hear now the first movement of his piano quartet, Opus 5. Here's the trio Parnassus and Friends, and under the direction of Hans Martin Linde, in this music of Prince Louis Ferdinand of Prussia.

The trio Parnassus and Friends play the first movement of the Piano Quartet by Prince Louis Ferdinand of Prussia on WETA Classical from the early Romantic era. Good morning and welcome. I'm Linda Carducci. I posted this morning for you on X and Blue Sky social media some upcoming things that we will have this morning. We have the Identify the Composer Challenge coming up at 8 o'clock, right on the dot this morning. We also have the Morning Song of the Jester, Alborada del Gracioso by Maurice Ravel. Posted a little bit of information about that for you, along with a picture of a merry jester who is dancing so early in the morning. You can find me posting as Linda Classical on both X and Blue Sky. As we continue now with music, and we go to the opera stage now to hear the overture to this opera by Richard Wagner, The Flying Dutchman, a performance by the Minnesota Orchestra, and Sir Neville Mariner conducts.

0: It's the work of Richard Wagner, and from his opera, The Flying Dutchman, that was the overture with the Minnesota Orchestra, Sir Neville Mariner conducting on WETA Classical. Well, speaking of opera, we will have opera this Saturday. Let's hear a little bit more about that.
1: It's one of opera's grandest spectacles. Verdi's Aida is captivating right from the start, with intimate arias, dramatic duets, triumphant marches, and memorable choruses. I'm Lisa Flynn. We're heading to the Opéra Bastille in Paris for Verdi's masterpiece. I hope you'll be listening.
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0: And within the last year, I had the opportunity to speak with the local opera scholar Saul Lilienstein about Aida of Giuseppe Verdi. We went in depth about it to discuss it, and you can read that discussion on our blog called Classical Score. There's a little place to search for it. Just search for Aida. Well, now we hear the work of Vivaldi for some Baroque, and the Italian soloists will play this concerto, RV 449 of Antonio Vivaldi.

The Italian soloists played the music of Vivaldi and his concerto, RV 449 on WETA Classical. We're expecting a little bit of sun early in the earlier part of the day, 30% probability of some scattered showers. It looks like mostly after 4 o'clock this afternoon. And our high temperature, 86, is where we will top out. It's now 73. To some dances now from this opera, Oprichnik, written by Piotr Ilyich Tchaikovsky.

That's the work of Tchaikovsky, so talented in writing for dance. And that's what those were. We heard some dances from his opera Oprichnik, as performed by the National Symphony Orchestra of Ukraine, Theodore Kukor conducting. And this is WETA 90.9 Washington and WGMS 89.1 Hagerstown. We have some sun now in Washington, D.C. It looks like sun in the earlier part of the day, and then a 30% probability of some scattered showers in the afternoon, topping out at about 86 or so today. It's now 73. Hello, good morning. I'm Linda Carducci. In about an hour, we'll have the Identify the Composer Challenge. But a few more pieces of music first, including this one from Johann Nepomuk Hummel. His iconic Trumpet Concerto will be performed by Wynton Marsalis and the English Chamber Orchestra.

0: Well, that's one of the grand trumpet concerti from the 18th century, that of Johann Nepomuk Hummel, and early 19th century, that is. Johann Nepomuk Hummel wrote that work, and that was performed by Wynton Marsalis, trumpet player, with the English Chamber Orchestra, Raymond Lepard conducting on WETA, 90.9 Washington, and WTMS, 89.1 Hagerstown. 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
0: Hello and good morning. I'm Linda Carducci. In just a few minutes, we will have the Maurice Ravel Alborada del Gracioso, somewhat translated as the Morning Song of the Jester. That's coming up in just a few minutes. And then at 8 o'clock will be our Identify the Composer challenge. But solo piano music now. We hear Anne-Marie McDermott play the piano in the first movement of the Piano Sonata No. 23 of Franz Josef Haydn.

First movement of Franz Joseph Haydn's Piano Sonata number 23, and that was performed by Anne-Marie McDermott, pianist on WETA Classical. This next piece is perfect for mourning because it is the mourning song of the jester, or a mourning obad. An obad was an old mourning song that was sung by troubadours during the Middle Ages. Ravel calls it the Alborada del Gracioso, Morning Song of the Jester. And it is perfect for morning because we will hear some rather lively music that might be danced by a jester. And those are going to be integrated with some pretty rhapsodic music as well. And we'll hear some music too, and especially in the very opening, that sounds like almost a Spanish guitar strumming. It's called Alborada del Gracioso by Maurice Ravel. And we'll hear Claudio Abbado conducting the London Symphony Orchestra.

0: The music of Maurice Ravel on WETA Classical. We can always marvel at his orchestration. He really was quite a genius at orchestration. What we heard was the Alborada del Gracioso, or the Morning Song of the Jester, or a Morning Obad, which was a traditional morning song that was sung by troubadours during the Middle Ages. And Maurice Ravel wrote that work, but he originally wrote it for piano, and then he orchestrated it. He was such a wonderful orchestrator. We heard Claudio Abbado leading the London Symphony Orchestra on WETA Classical. In honor of that, this morning I posted a photo for you on X and Blue Sky social medias of a very colorfully dressed jester from the Renaissance era dancing through the streets. You can find me posting as Linda Classical. Well, now at 7:37, we continue with a bit of clouds, a little bit of sun, too. National Weather Service tells us partly sunny for most of the day. Later on in the afternoon, we'll have a chance of showers, about a 30% probability, getting to a high of 86 today. It's now 74 in Washington, D.C.
1: Gustav Mahler's Magnificent Sixth Symphony is an intimate portrait of the composer's psyche. From sunlit summers in the Austrian Alps to the famous hammer blows that seal the hero's fate. This month on NSO Showcase, Gianandrea Nozeda conducts the National Symphony Orchestra in a dramatic performance of Mahler's Sixth Symphony. I'm Nicole Lacroix. 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
0: This hour's Breakfast Baroque is the work of George Frideric Handel. We'll hear the Ensemble Vintage of Cologne performing this violin sonata in G minor.

Breakfast Baroque in the form of that violin sonata, HWV 364 of George Friedrich Handel, performed by Ensemble Vintage of Cologne. Looking at concerts in our Washington, D.C. region, we have the Wintergreen Music Festival. They'll have their Sunday Mountaintop Masterworks performance and season finale coming up. They're calling the entire program Celebration and Dance, and it will be held the afternoon of Sunday, July 26th. In music of Beethoven and Rachmaninoff, if you'd like information about that performance, again, it's July 26th. Information is available at wintergreenmusic.org. To the Romantic era we go now to hear Horacio Gutierrez playing the piano. He's joined by the Royal Philharmonic Orchestra in the work of Johannes Brahms, second movement of his second piano concerto.

That was the second movement of the second piano concerto of Johannes Brahms from the Romantic era of the 19th century, when things were very passionate and expressive and emotional. And that was performed by Horacio Gutierrez, the pianist, with the Royal Philharmonic Orchestra, and André Previn conducting that work of Johannes Brahms. Well, now at 7:55, we hear a work for flute from the Flute Sonata 272. We'll hear the third movement. And this was written by Johann Joachim Quant. Here is transverse flute player Verena Fischer.

From the Flute Sonata 272, we heard the third movement in the music of J.J. Quantz, performed by transverse flute player Verena Fischer. And this is WETA 90.9 Washington, WGMS 89.1 Hagerstown, and W205BL 88.9 Frederick. Little sun early in the day, and then there's a 30% probability of some scattered showers in the afternoon and evening today. And 86 is where we will top out at. We're at 76 now in Washington, D.C. Theme music tells us it's now time for the Identify the Composer Challenge. Can you identify who wrote this work? And in some clues, I can tell you that this was a work that he wrote when he was very young. And he wrote and lived during the 18th century. Who is this composer?

0: We present that this morning for the Identify the Composer Challenge. Do you know who wrote that work? During the summer of 1771, it was the great Wolfgang Amadeus Mozart. He was living in Salzburg at the time and 15 years old. That work of Mozart, our Identify the Composer Challenge. We heard the Symphony No. 12 with the Prague Chamber Orchestra and Sir Charles Mackerras conducting on WETA Classical. At 8:16 now, we do have some sun in Washington. We will have sun, it looks like, for the early part of the day. National Weather Service says after 4 o'clock, we may see some scattered showers. But topping out at 86, our high temperature expected today.
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0: Frédéric Chopin was Polish. His father was Polish. He was born and raised in Poland. Excuse me, his mother was Polish. His father was French. And he eventually went to move in France, but as an adult. But Poland was always very close to his heart. He composed this work relatively early in his career. It's a fantasy for piano and orchestra based on Polish melodies, Polish airs. This fantasy will be performed now by Claudio Arrau, the pianist, and the London Philharmonic in the Fantasy on Polish Airs of Frédéric Chopin.

Frédéric Chopin composed that work. He called it a fantasy, and he based it on Polish melodies or themes, or he called airs, Polish airs, Opus 13 of his collection for piano and orchestra, performed there by the London Philharmonic, and Claudio Arrau was the pianist. Eliyahu Inbal led that work on WETA Classical. Well, there's concerts coming up, including opera at Wolf Trap Opera, two more performances of Eugene Onegin by Pyotr Ilyich Tchaikovsky, and that will be at the Barnes on July 23rd and July 25th. Information about that, Tchaikovsky's Eugene Onegin, is available at wolftrap.org. To the oboe we go now to hear the work of C.P.E. Bach and the first movement of this oboe concerto in E-flat in a performance with the Freiburg Baroque Orchestra.

0: That work of Carl Philipp Emanuel, CPE, Bach on WETA Classical, and the first movement of his Oboe Concerto in E-flat, H468, performed by the Freiburg Baroque Orchestra. Hans-Peter Westermann played the oboe. CPE Bach played an important role in preserving the music of his father, Johann Sebastian Bach, and we will hear J.S. Bach just after the 9 o'clock hour today on WETA Classical. Good morning. It's now 8:39 on this Wednesday, the 22nd of July.
1: Undine is a water spirit that lives in the ocean and wants to marry a mortal on land. And Undine tries to seduce him, but he declines and says, "I love another." And Undine jumps into the ocean and turns into foam.
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0: Now to Felix Mendelssohn, a work for two pianos. We'll hear the Paratori Brothers and the RIAA Symphony Orchestra in the third movement of this concerto for two pianos of Felix Mendelssohn.

That's a concerto for two pianos, and it was written by Felix Mendelssohn. We heard the third movement of that concerto, and a performance with the Paratori Brothers in the RIAS Symphony with Jarosz Lajowicz leading that work of Felix Mendelssohn. We turn now to a work from the Baroque era, and that's from the opera Dardanus by Jean-Philippe Rameau. The opera is based on the story of Dardanus, who was the son of Zeus and Electra. We'll hear now the overture to that opera and a performance with the Tafel Music Baroque Orchestra in this work of Jean-Philippe Rameau.

The Tafelmusik Baroque Orchestra played the overture to French Baroque opera called Dardanus by Jean-Philippe Rameau on WETA Classical. We'll hear opera this Saturday, a recorded performance from Paris Opera of Verdi's Aida. He did it in the French style. I mean, it takes place in ancient Egypt, and of course it has an Italian libretto because that's what Verdi spoke, and that's who he worked with, Italian librettists. But he wrote it in the French grand opera style. We'll hear that Saturday at 1 o'clock, opera matinee, Verdi's Aida. Now the Berlin Philharmonic, and this called Wine, Women, and Song. It was written by Johann Strauss Jr.

It's called Wine, Women, and Song. It was written by Johann Strauss Jr., a waltz, and performed by the Berlin Philharmonic. Herbert von Karajan conducting on WETA 90.9 Washington and WGMS 89.1 Hagerstown. Good morning and welcome. Wednesday now, July 22nd. I'm Linda Carducci. In Washington, we have a sunny sky. It looks like sunshine until latter part of the afternoon. And at that point, a 30% probability of rain, scattered rain later in the afternoon, getting to a high of 86 today. We're at 76 now. Coming up in this hour, a guitar concerto by Joaquin Rodrigo, his Concierto de Aranjuez. It's coming up during this 9 o'clock hour. But first, to Johann Sebastian Bach, his very famous concerto, Brandenburg Concerto, number 5, that has an extended harpsichord cadenza in the first movement. Here's a performance by the Chamber Music Society of Lincoln Center.

0: There was a composition by Johann Sebastian Bach, his fifth Brandenburg Concerto, with that extended solo harpsichord in the cadenza for the first movement. We heard a performance by the Chamber Music Society of Lincoln Center in the work of Johann Sebastian Bach. 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
0: Hello and good morning. I'm Linda Carducci and welcome to the music on this Wednesday, July the 22nd. We hear now something that was written in the 1930s by the composer Joaquin Rodrigo. He was inspired by the beautiful gardens at the Royal Palace of Aranjuez. And so he wrote this concerto for guitar and orchestra. The Concierto de Aranjuez by Joaquin Rodrigo is performed by the Czech Chamber Philharmonic and the guitarist Junhong Kwong.

0: A concerto called the Concierto de Aranjuez, written by Joaquin Rodrigo in the 1930s and inspired by the beautiful gardens of the Palace of Aranjuez. That was a performance by Junkong Kwang playing the guitar and the Czech Chamber Philharmonic Orchestra, with Daniel Ang conducting the music of Rodrigo on WETA Classical. In Washington, D.C. now, it's about 77 degrees or so. Oh, it just hit 80 degrees, and it will get to a high of 86 today. Sunshine for the early part of the day. It looks like after 4 o'clock, we may see some thunderstorms.
1: How much meaning is there in the relationship between two notes? This week, America 250 explores the way Leonard Bernstein uses two musical intervals to express a universe of emotions. We'll also talk to Bernstein's student, Marin Alsop, and his daughter, Jamie, this afternoon at 2 on WETA Virtuoso.
0: Vivaldi's Four Seasons consists of four concerti, each one representing a different season of the year. We will hear now the autumn concerto of Vivaldi's Four Seasons, and there are sonnets that accompany each of these particular concerti. For autumn, the sonnet says in part, "The peasant celebrates by dancing and singing the pleasure of a rich harvest, and full of Bacchus liquor, they end their rejoicing with a sleep." We hear now that autumn concerto of Vivaldi's Four Seasons as performed by the Orpheus Chamber Orchestra.

0: From the Four Seasons by Antonio Vivaldi, we heard the Autumn Concerto with the Orpheus Chamber Orchestra, and it featured the violinist Sarah Chang on WETA Classical. Good morning. It's now 9:56, and I'm Linda Carducci. We'll do it again tomorrow morning. Please remember our Classical Sunrise feature, a different piece of music every morning that is timed for the arrival of the sun, to greet the sun so majestically. Well, that starts around 6 o'clock or so now, Classical Sunrise, and we hope you'll join us for that. And we hope you'll stick around, too, because Bill Bukowski will be in with more music ahead and updated weather throughout the day on this Wednesday.
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3: I could go on a lot about this aspect of how my father used music to try and make the world a better place.
2: Jamie Bernstein, the eldest child of Leonard Bernstein.
3: You know, it wasn't just entertainment to him or diversion or distraction. It was the opposite. It was a way of expressing what really mattered in humanity. And every chance he got, he would uses music in a literal way to make the world a better place. You know, benefit concerts and supporting fellow artists. And my father himself was such a big activist and never shied away from expressing what he thought was meaningful or what was heinous. And if there was an injustice in the world, he was gonna go right there and speak about it and try to make it a better situation however he could. And that certainly got him into plenty of trouble over the years. He was being tracked by the FBI all the way back in the 1940s. He was barely out of college. Over the decades, my dad was always giving the FBI something to keep track of. And by the time he was able to view his FBI file in the 1980s through the Freedom of Information Act, that was when he discovered, we all discovered, that it was 800 pages long. It was kind of a badge of honor, really. Today's young musicians are much more plugged into the idea of using their music making to reach out into their communities and to express themselves as citizen artists, people trying to be a part of the world and make the world a better place. And because so many young musicians are that way now, Leonard Bernstein is really their perfect role model. He's sort of the granddaddy of today's citizen artists. So I love to point this out to young musicians. If they haven't been exposed already to this aspect of Bernstein, then it's my great good fortune to do that for them. Full disclosure, I have never read Plato's Symposium, but I maintain that you can totally adore this piece of music that my dad wrote without actually doing all the homework. I love Serenade so much. It's my favorite symphonic work of my dad's.
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Good morning and welcome back to our music today. Bill Bukowski here. A bright, clear morning on this Wednesday with some beautiful music lined up. Concertos by Max Bruch for violin, the Violin Concerto No. 1, and for piano, Sergei Rachmaninoff's Concerto No. 3, and a little later on, Beethoven's Concerto 4-3, the triple concerto. Forecast looking pretty good. Partial sunshine today, a high of 86. There's a slight chance of showers or thunderstorms in the afternoon and evening. Tonight, clouds and a low of 66. And a beautiful stretch of weather for the next couple of days. Sunny skies Thursday, Friday, and Saturday. Highs each day around 82. Overnight lows around 64. Not bad. Right now it's sunny and 84. Marek Štilec leads the Czech National Symphony Orchestra in the overture A Night at Karlstein Castle by Zdeněk Fibich.

The Overture, A Night at Karlstein Castle by Zdeněk Fibich with the Czech National Symphony Orchestra, conducted by Marek Stielitz on WETA Classical. Paul Goodwin is the soloist here, playing the oboe in this Concerto No. 1 in D minor by Ludwig August Lebrun. He's joined by the English Concert, conducted by Trevor Pinnock.

0: The Concerto No. 1 in D minor for oboe and orchestra by Ludwig August Lebrun, with Paul Goodwin performing with the English Concert, conducted by Trevor Pinnock. Thank you for joining me for the music on WETA Classical this morning. 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
0: Violinist Joshua Bell plays with and conducts the Academy of St. Martin in the Fields in Max Brooks' Violin Concerto No. 1 in G minor.

0: The Violin Concerto No. 1 in G minor by Max Bruch with Joshua Bell performing with and conducting the Academy of St. Martin in the Fields. It's a couple of minutes away from 11 o'clock. 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
0: Much quieter day today, weather-wise. Not quite as muggy either, with partial sunshine. There's a chance of showers and thunderstorms, mainly in the afternoon and evening. A high of 86. Clouds tonight and a low of 66, and sunshine tomorrow, lower humidity. A high of 81, partly sunny Friday. High 82. Some clouds, 86 degrees, Rachmaninoff for piano and orchestra coming up. And Haydn, a symphony, the symphony number 24 in D major by Papa Haydn with the Austro-Hungarian Haydn Orchestra led by Adam Fischer.

0: The Symphony No. 24 in D Major by Franz Joseph Haydn with the Austro-Hungarian Haydn Orchestra, conducted by Adam Fischer.
1: It's one of opera's grandest spectacles. Verdi's Aida is captivating right from the start, with intimate arias, dramatic duets, triumphant marches, and memorable choruses. I'm Lisa Flynn. We're heading to the Opéra Bastille in Paris for Verdi's masterpiece. I hope you'll be listening.
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0: Sergei Rachmaninoff's Piano Concerto No. 3 in D minor was the work that he chose for his American debut with a series of concerts over here, his first trip over here. It happened to be his newest work, and as history recounts, one of his greatest, too. It was during that trip, too, that he made the acquaintance of the Philadelphia Orchestra. In later years, he would record that work and all of his piano and orchestra works with the Philadelphia Orchestra, and those are splendid recordings, too. Here's a recording featuring pianist Horacio Gutierrez and the Pittsburgh Symphony Orchestra, Lauren Mazel conducting Sergei Rachmaninoff's Piano Concerto No. 3 in D minor, WETA Classical.

Sergei Rachmaninoff's Piano Concerto No. 3 in D minor. Horacio Gutierrez was the pianist, and Lauren Mazel led the Pittsburgh Symphony Orchestra. Bill Bukowski here. Nice to have you along on this Wednesday afternoon at WETA 90.9 Washington, WGMS 89.1 Hagerstown. 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A concerto for piano, cello, and violin, Beethoven's Triple Concerto, that's coming up. Chance of showers or thunderstorms today, but otherwise partly sunny, high 86. Chance of showers and thunderstorms this evening, otherwise cloudy and a low of 66. And sunshine Thursday and Friday with a high of 82. Some clouds, a bit of sun, 87 degrees. Daniel Barenboim is pianist and conductor with the West Eastern Divan Orchestra, with a little help from violinist Anna Zofie Mutter and cellist Yo-Yo Ma, Beethoven's Triple Concerto in C major.

0: Ludwig van Beethoven's Triple Concerto. That's the concerto in C major for essentially a piano trio and orchestra. Daniel Barenboim was the pianist. Anna-Sophie Mutter, violin, Yo-Yo Ma, cello, and Barenboim led the West Eastern Divan Orchestra.
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0: Coming up this afternoon, a French concerto for violin, music for cello by Felix Mendelssohn, a ballet suite by Pyotr Ilyich Tchaikovsky, music for strings by Wolfgang Amadeus Mozart. This is the D major divertimento for strings, also known as the Salzburg Symphony No. 1. Ton Koopman leads the Amsterdam Baroque Orchestra.

From Wolfgang Amadeus Mozart, the Salzburg Symphony No. 1, also known as the Divertimento in D Major for Strings, Kirkel Listing 136, Ton Koopman led the Amsterdam Baroque Orchestra. More music for strings from Antonio Vivaldi, a trio sonata in C Major with La Stravagante Cologne on WETA Classical.

0: La Stravagante Cologne and music of Antonio Vivaldi, a trio sonata in C major, on WETA 90.9 Washington, WGMS 89.1 Hagerstown, and W205BL 88.9 Frederick Bobukowski here on this warm day today. Sunny skies, some clouds, isolated showers and thunderstorms this afternoon, highs around 88 degrees. Chance of showers and thunderstorms tonight, otherwise cloudy with a low of 65. Skies becoming mostly sunny Thursday with highs near 80. Sunny skies Friday, high 81. It's 89 degrees.
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0: Sir Charles McCarris leads the Royal Philharmonic Orchestra in the suite from the ballet Swan Lake by Pyotr Ilyich Tchaikovsky.

The Ballet Suite from Swan Lake by Pyotr Ilyich Tchaikovsky with the Royal Philharmonic Orchestra conducted by Sir Charles McCarris on WETA Classical. 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I'm Bill Bukowski, your host for Choral Showcase Sunday evening at 9 on WETA Classical. Music for violin and orchestra from a French violinist, composer Pierre Rode, his Violin Concerto No. 7 in A minor, with violinist Friedemann Eichhorn, the Southwest German Radio Orchestra of Kaiserslautern, directed by Nicolas Pasquet.

A concerto for violin in A minor, the concerto number 7 by Pierre Rode. Friedemann Eichhorn was the violinist. Nicolas Pasquet led the Southwest German Radio Orchestra of Kaiserslautern. On WETA 90.9 Washington, WGMS 89.1 Hagerstown, Bill Bukowski keeping you company with music of Bach, Zarandras Schiff, and Johann Sebastian Bach's French Suite No. 6 in E major.

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1: Gustav Mahler's magnificent Sixth Symphony is an intimate portrait of the composer's psyche. From sunlit summers in the Austrian Alps to the famous hammer blows that seal the hero's fate. This month on NSO Showcase, Gianandrea Nozeda conducts the National Symphony Orchestra in a dramatic performance of Mahler's Sixth Symphony. I'm Nicole Lacroix. 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
0: Mixed clouds and sun this afternoon, a slight chance of a shower or thunderstorm late this afternoon and this evening with a high today around 86 degrees. Tonight's clouds and a low of 65. Clouds tomorrow morning becoming partly sunny with highs around 80. Sunny skies Friday, high 81. Lower humidity too. Sunny skies, 87 degrees. Music for two by Felix Mendelssohn, the cello sonata number 1 in B flat major, with cellist Elizabeth Dolan, pianist Bernadine Blaha.

0: The Cello Sonata No. 1 in B-flat Major by Felix Mendelssohn with cellist Elizabeth Dolan, pianist Bernadine Blaha. It's 2:42 on this Wednesday afternoon here at WETA Classical, and the music continues. 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
0: Up next, we have music of George Friedrich Handel from the 12 Concerto Grossos, Opus 6. We'll hear the Concerto No. 9 in F major with Iona Brown conducting the Academy of St. Martin in the Fields.

0: The Concerto Grosso No. 9 in F Major from George Friedrich Handel's Opus 6, set of 12. Iona Brown led the Academy of St. Martin in the Fields on WETA Classical. Johannes Brahms loved the music of Handel, and he took one of the movements from one of Handel's keyboard suites and wove a set of delightful variations, the Handel Variations. That's coming up in about 30 minutes or so, along with a concerto for violin, two violins by Antonio Vivaldi, keyboard music arranged for orchestra, Maurice Ravel's Le Tombeau de Couperin. That's coming up next. Nicole Lacroix will be with you in just a few moments here for music and good company this afternoon on WETA Classical.
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2: Streaming now on WETA Plus. Hello, I'm Nicole Lacroix. The American Revolution is one of the most important events in human history, says filmmaker Ken Burns. This year, as we celebrate our nation's 250th birthday, WETA Plus, WETA's free TV streaming service, brings you The American Revolution, Ken Burns' sweeping documentary that tells the story of how 13 colonies fought for independence and changed the world forever. The meticulously researched six-part series premiered last November to huge acclaim and provides an in-depth appreciation of our forebears' sacrifice and dedication to an ideal. And so, my fellow Americans, ask not what your country can do for you. Ask what you can do for your country, said President Kennedy in his 1961 inaugural address. This month, WETA Plus brings you a remarkable profile of JFK from American experience. On a lighter note, celebrate the 14th of July, Bastille Day, with the WETA Plus Vive la France collection, highlighting some favorite French dramas, including a new show called Coastal Unit about a police force set in the south of France. From the American Revolution to the American experience, to a sun-bathed excursion to the south of France, to all your favorites, including British dramas, Nova, and so much more, there's a lot to see this month on WETA Plus. 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

Good afternoon to you. Almost a minute past 3 o'clock here on WETA Classical. I'm Nicole Laclau. So glad that you could join me. We have, as Bill promised, Le Tombeau de Couperin by Ravel to start us off, and then the Handel Variations by Brahms. 91 and humidity at 42%, and the winds out of the west, 7 miles an hour. For tonight, we have a slight chance of storms, followed by a slight chance of showers. Tomorrow, Friday, Saturday, looking really good with temperatures around 81 or so, sunny skies. And for Sunday, 86, with a slight chance of showers in the afternoon. So, nice summer week. Let's start off with Le Tombeau de Couperin by Maurice Ravel. Originally, it was six pieces for six of his friends who perished during World War I, and then he grouped it together into four movements. His Richard Hickox to conduct the City of London Sinfonia.

0: From Maurice Ravel, Le Tombeau de Couperin, played by Richard Hickox and the City of London Sinfonia.
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0: Brahms' Handel Variations now. This dates from 1861. And I like this description by the Brahms biographer, Jan Swafford. He says, this is perhaps the finest set of piano variations since Beethoven. Why? Besides a masterful unfolding of ideas, concluding with an exuberant fugue with a finished design to bring down the house, the work is quintessentially Brahms, the filler of traditional forms with fresh energy and imagination, the historical eclectic, able to start off with a gallant little tune of Handel's, Baroque ornaments and all, and integrate it seamlessly into his own voice in a work of massive scope and dazzling variety. So here's the pianist Lars Vogt, the variations and fugue on a theme by Handel.

0: From Brahms, we heard the Variations and Fugue on a theme by Handel, Opus 24. The pianist was Lars Vogt. Sadly, he died 4 years ago in 2022. He was a German classical pianist, conductor, teacher, noted by the New York Times for his Brahms interpretations. Lars Vogt. 11 minutes now before 4 o'clock in the music on WETA Classicals, made possible by your financial support and by the Baltimore Symphony Orchestra, performing Rachmaninoff's Rhapsody on a Theme of Paganini with pianist Joyce Young and conductor Lydia Yankovskaya, Friday at Strathmore. Ticket information at bsomusic.org.
1: It's one of opera's grandest spectacles. Verdi's Aida is captivating right from the start, with intimate arias, dramatic duets, triumphant marches, and memorable choruses. I'm Lisa Flynn. We're heading to the Opéra Bastille in Paris for Verdi's masterpiece. I hope you'll be listening.
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0: From Vivaldi now, we have a concerto featuring violinist Geneviève Gilardeau and Jean Lamone with Tafelmusik.

A Vivaldi violin concerto. And we heard Jean Lamone with Tafel Musique, the violinist Genevieve Gilardo. We'll have an overture from The Bartered Bride by Smetana coming up, and some music by Carl Friedrich Abel. This is WETA 90.9 Washington and WGMS 89.1 Hagerstown. I'm Nicole Lacroix, so glad to have you along. It is 4 o'clock and 91 degrees, partly cloudy skies. The winds have picked up. They're blowing, gusting up to 23 miles an hour. And we have a 30% chance of afternoon scattered thunderstorms, which will continue early in the evening, a low of 65 overnight. We also have a slight chance later on in the overnight hours of isolated showers. But several very nice summer days on the way through the weekend with temperatures in the low 80s. We're talking 81 and 82, climbing up to 86 on Sunday with a 30% chance of showers. The overture now to Smetana's The Bartered Bride, and we have Theodore Kuchar with the Janáček Philharmonic Orchestra.

The Overture to Smetana's The Bartered Bride. We heard the Janáček Philharmonic Orchestra, conducted by Theodor Kuchar. We continue with a move to London, where Carl Friedrich Abel was the roommate and partner of J.S. Bach's youngest son, Johann Christian, and they had a musical partnership going. They put on concerts, popular concerts, and here is one of Abel's symphonies. Abel was a bon vivant, and he liked to party, and he was, for example, Gainsborough painted two of his portraits, so he was really well connected in London. Here's his symphony number 3 in D major. Adrian Shepherd conducts Cantilena.

0: from Carl Friedrich Abel, who flourished in London. He was a student of J.S. Bach and a partner of Bach's youngest son in London. We heard his Symphony No. 3 in D major with Conti Lena and Adrian Shepherd. And we have the beginning of Tchaikovsky's Piano Concerto No. 1 with Horacio Gutierrez and the Baltimore Symphony Orchestra in just a moment. The music on WETA Classical is made possible by your financial support and by Wolf Trap. Gianandrea Nozeda leads the National Symphony Orchestra in Beethoven's Ninth Symphony, Gershwin's An American in Paris, and Bernstein's West Side Story, Friday, August 14th, and Saturday, August 15th at Wolf Trap. 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
1: Undine is a water spirit that lives in the ocean and wants to marry a mortal on land. And Undine tries to seduce him, but he declines and says, "I love another." And Undine jumps into the ocean and turns into foam.
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0: And now Horacio Gutierrez with the Baltimore Symphony Orchestra, the first movement of Tchaikovsky's Piano Concerto No. 1.

0: pianist Horacio Gutierrez with the Baltimore Symphony Orchestra, led by David Zinman. We heard the first movement from Tchaikovsky's Piano Concerto No. 1, 20 minutes before 5 on this rather nice, if warm, Wednesday afternoon. I'm Nicole Lacroix. Thanks so much for your company. We're looking forward to music by C.P.E. Bach and Louise Fahenk, her sextet. Will be featured, as well as a little bit of early dinner music from Telemann.
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0: Here's cellist Mstislav Rostropovich playing under his former assistant conductor, Hugh Wolf, with the St. Paul Chamber Orchestra. We'll hear the first movement of C.P.E. Bach, Carl Philipp Emanuel Bach's Cello Concerto in B-flat.

The first movement from Carl Philipp Emanuel Bach's Cello Concerto in B-flat with Mstislav Rostropovich and the St. Paul Chamber Orchestra led by Hugh Wolf. From Louise Varenk and her sextet in C minor, we'll hear the third movement with the Linos Ensemble.

The third movement of the Sextet by Louise Farenc, and we heard the Linos Ensemble. It's 4 minutes away from 5 o'clock, and we have some lovely banquet music from Telemann for you. This is a movement from a concerto from Part 2 in F major. Musique Antique of Cologne is led by Reinhard Goebel.

That was the third movement from a concerto in F major from part two of Telemann's huge banquet music collection. Musica Antiqua of Cologne, Reinhard Goebel conducting. I guess it was a very long menu of performances. Next hour, we'll feature the final movement of the Brandenburg Concerto No. 5 and the beginning of that wonderful masterpiece by Dvorak, the Piano Quintet, Opus 81. This is WETA 90.9 Washington, WGMS 89.1 Hagerstown, and W205BL 88.9 Frederick. It's 5 o'clock. You know, I believe it was last year, to one of a series of concerts in downtown Alexandria. And I see that they're having this again. It was really fun. It's the Washington Metropolitan Philharmonic Association. It's their August concerts in the 36th Annual Summer Chamber Music Series live at the Lyceum. Continues until August 30th. Chamber Music to the Lyceum in Old Town weekly on Sundays at 3, and it is open to the public. And if you would like more information, you can go to their website, the Washington Metropolitan Philharmonic Association Live at the Lyceum. And it's a great place, you know, full of history and some really fun music as well. Kind of an indoor music a summer music festival. Speaking of summer, we have some rather nice days ahead. We have right now the temperature of 90 degrees, winds out of the northwest at 8 miles an hour, and we have a 40% chance of some scattered thunderstorms this afternoon and tonight. At least the first part of tonight, and then after that, showers are possible, and we'll have a low of 65. But Thursday, Friday, Saturday, about 81, 82 degrees and sunshine, and Sunday, warming up a little bit, 86, with a 30% chance of afternoon showers. So let's begin with the concerto, Brandenburg Concerto No. 5. This is the final movement. Linda had the first movement this morning, so we're going to end it with a little bit of separation there. Here's the Chamber Orchestra of Europe.

And that was the ending movement of the Brandenburg Concerto No. 5 by Bach with the Chamber Orchestra of Europe. From Dvorak now, the Piano Quintet Opus 81, we'll hear the beginning of this with the ensemble Explorations.

0: And that was the first movement of Dvorak's Piano Quintet, Opus 81. We heard the ensemble Explorations. After we explore a couple of items, we will have music for Oboe Lovers, the Oboe Concerto in B-flat by the Swedish composer Johan Helmich Rahman.
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0: The oboist is Per Olof Gilleblad with Capella Kalmariensis under Klaus Meritz Pettersson, Johan Helmich Rahman's Oboe Concerto in B-flat major.

0: From Johan Helmich Roman, the Swedish composer, we heard the Oboe Concerto in B-flat, the oboist Per-Olof Gilleblad with Capella Kalmariensis, Klaus Meritz Petersen, the conductor. Well, we have some pieces that started 100 years before this composition. And then they started as a movie music and then a suite and ballet. So that's all coming up. And then we have music by the youngest Bach, Johann Christian, and a very young Mendelssohn String Symphony No. 6. 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

0: and music from a maverick American composer, Roy Harris, from 1940, the Folk Song Symphony, with performances by the St. Charles Singers and the Santa Fe Desert Chorale. 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
1: So, Benjamin Britten based his 1937 suite, Soirée Musicale, or Musical Evenings, on music that Rossini had composed exactly 100 years before. He even used the same title, the Soirée Musicale. It started as a film score, and then he made the suite. And then later on, it was choreographed by Anthony Tudor and by Georges Balanchine. Soirée Musicale, with Richard Bonning conducting the National Philharmonic of London.

Definitely good ballet music. The soirée musicale, musical evenings based on tunes of Rossini and the music of Benjamin Britten, with Richard Bonning in the National Philharmonic of London. Now it's Johann Christian Bach's turn. We heard his roommate and partner, Abel, earlier. Well, we have the Overture No. 5 in G major with Christopher Hogwood and the Academy of Ancient Music.

from Bach, that is the youngest Bach, Johann Christian. We heard the overture number 5 in G major with the Academy of Ancient Music, Christopher Hogwood conducting. Now from Mendelssohn, in his youth, the String Symphony number 6 in E-flat, we'll hear the first movement of that with the English String Orchestra, William Boughton conducts.

One of Mendelssohn's very early works when he was still a kid, the String Symphony No. 6, we heard the first movement with the English String Orchestra, William Boughton conducting. 6 o'clock now, and this is WETA 90.9 Washington and WGMS 89.1 Hagerstown. I'm Nicole Lacroix. We're looking forward to some philosophy coming up in just a moment. Well, first, let's philosophize about the weather. It's all good. 89 right now, winds out of the north, 12 miles an hour. And for tonight, we have a 30% chance of some thunderstorms, followed by a 20% chance of some isolated showers overnight, lows of 65. Then we have a string of nice days, 81 tomorrow, 82 Friday and Saturday, and on Sunday, 86 with a 30% chance of showers. So Haydn's The Philosopher, it's his symphony No. 22. Cantilena is led by Adrian Shepherd.

0: That was the Symphony No. 22 by Haydn, known as The Philosopher, with Cantilena led by Adrian Shepherd. Some philosophy from Joseph Haydn. He said, "I listened more than I studied. Therefore, little by little, my knowledge and ability were developed." In a moment, the Violin Concerto No. 1 by Paganini, and then we'll hear a horn concerto as well. The music on WETA Classical is made possible by your financial support and by the Baltimore Symphony Orchestra, performing Rachmaninoff's Rhapsody on a Theme of Paganini with pianist Joyce Yang and conductor Lydia Yankovskaya, Friday at Strathmore. Ticket information at bsomusic.org.
1: Gustav Mahler's magnificent Sixth Symphony is an intimate portrait of the composer's psyche. 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I'm Nicole Lacroix. 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
0: From Paganini, we have the final movement of his first violin concerto with Hilary Hahn and the Swedish Radio Symphony Orchestra, led by Eiji Oway.

And that's a work by the man they used to call the devil's violinist, because they didn't think that anyone that had such superb technique could come by it naturally. We heard the third movement, the final movement of Paganini's Violin Concerto No. 1. And Hilary Hahn was the violinist with the Swedish Radio Symphony Orchestra, conducted by Eiji Uwe. And now it's the horn's turn in this horn concerto in F major by Johann Friedrich Fasch, a contemporary of Bach's. And we hear the first movement with Max Palmer conducting the new Bach Collegium Musicum of Leipzig and playing the Corno da Caccia. The hunting horn is Ludwig Güttler.

0: from Johann Friedrich Fasch, the first movement of his Horn Concerto in F Major. Max Palmer was the conductor of the new Bach Collegium Musicum of Leipzig, with Ludwig Güttler playing the Corno da Caccia. Coming up, we have Murray Pariah playing Chopin.
1: 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Thank you.
0: And thank you for joining me. I'm Nicole Lacroix with Music by Chopin. This is the Impromptu in G-flat major, played by Murray Pariah.

Murray Pariah playing the Chopin Impromptu in G-flat major, opus 51. Turning now to music for the lute, and this is a concerto for lute and flute by Silvius Leopold Weiss, and we'll hear the first movement of that with Richard Stone, Gwyn Roberts, and Tempesta di Mare Baroque Ensemble.

A lute and flute concerto by Sylvius Leopold Weiss. We heard the first movement, Allegro, played by Richard Stone and Gwyn Roberts, along with the Tempesta di Mare Baroque Ensemble. Today is the birthday of Alexander Calder, famous for his mobiles, and we heard he was born in 1898, died in 1976. It's also the year or the anniversary in 1919 of the premiere of The Three-Cornered Hat by Manuel de Falla. Well, we have a ballet now, and this is Spartacus and Phrygia, the beautiful Adagio, the music of Aram Khachaturian, and we have the Cincinnati Pops Orchestra, Eric Kunzel conducting.

0: The Adagio of Spartacus and Phrygia from the ballet by Cacciatorian. And we heard the Cincinnati Pops Orchestra, Eric Kunzel conducting. Coming up, David Martosko will be your host following the news hour. And he'll have Rachmaninoff's final work, the Symphonic Dances, for you. Also, music for the viola. And what else? Beethoven's Emperor Concerto, Concerto Number 5, with Gerhard Opitz at the piano, and the Romeo and Juliet Fantasy Overture to end the evening. It's 88 now, with the winds back, gusting up to 22 miles an hour. And there's a possibility tonight of some scattered thunderstorms followed by some isolated showers and a low of 65. Tomorrow looks like a lovely day, 81 and sunny. 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It's 7 o'clock.
1: Good evening. I'm Jeff Bennett.
2: And I'm Amna Nawaz. On the NewsHour tonight, President Trump dramatically escalates threats against Iran as the bodies of four American soldiers killed in the war are returned to the U.S.
1: The U.S. and Saudi Arabia have agreed to a deal that would allow the kingdom to enrich uranium for nuclear power, raising concerns about the potential for weaponization.
2: And Trump loyalists and election deniers win primaries in Arizona, the implications for the midterm elections.
3: This has real-world downstream effects, the very least of which is that a lot of people won't have confidence in our elections.

0: 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The Ford Foundation, working with visionaries on the front lines of social change worldwide. Friends of the NewsHour, including the Arthur D. Collins Jr. Foundation and George D. Hanby III. Nell, Martha, and Mary Minow, in honor of the life and legacy of their parents, Newton and Josephine Baskin Minow, and Julie and Robin Powell, through Fidelity Charitable. 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
1: Welcome to the NewsHour. As we come on the air tonight, Iranian news agencies are reporting widespread aerial attacks across southern Iran. The U.S. has carried out strikes on the Islamic Republic for the last 11 nights straight. It has yet to confirm a 12th night of strikes tonight.
2: President Trump today leveled more threats against Iran, and the Islamic Republic's foreign minister responded that any future attacks would be met an eye for an eye, as the contested closure of the Strait of Hormuz continues. Our White House correspondent Liz Landers reports.
3: This morning, on his way to receive the bodies of four U.S. soldiers, President Trump vowed revenge.
4: They're going to pay a big price.
3: It followed yet another threat from the president to attack civilian targets. Quote, anytime the Islamic Republic of Iran shoots at a ship in the Strait of Hormuz, whether it be by missile, rocket, drone, or any other device or weapon, the United States will bomb and destroy one bridge or power plant. The U.S. military in recent days has already attacked bridges in Iran, and state media claims the U.S. also hit a power plant on Sunday. Such targeting of civilian infrastructure could be considered a war crime. Iran has also struck civilian targets across the Gulf. An Iranian strike hit this desalination plant in Kuwait. Most of Kuwait's fresh water supply comes from converted seawater. President Trump's threats come as the U.S. has attacked the country for 11 consecutive days. Despite the barrage, America's top diplomat, Secretary of State Marco Rubio, said today the U.S. is still pursuing diplomacy, but sent a message of his own.
5: The president always prefers to negotiate and reach a deal on these things. And we're prepared, willing to do that. We've tried to do that now for a year and a half, but we're also not going to sit by and let ships be blown up or Americans be attacked.
3: On the Strait, the U.S. Navy has restarted its blockade, redirecting 9 ships and disabling 1 since July 14th. The renewed fighting is once again spiking oil prices. The June ceasefire provided only a brief reprieve. Now the cost of a barrel is back near $95. For its part, Iran launched yet another wave of strikes across the Gulf this morning, seen in these volleys targeting U.S. bases in Jordan. And on the ground in southern Iran, grief from the early days of the Iran war. Mourners surrounded small coffins for a final farewell. Newly identified victims of a strike on a girls' school that killed over 100 children in the first bombings of the war. Back home on U.S. soil, the dignified transfer of 4 U.S. service members, all were killed in the last week. President Trump stood silent for one of the most solemn moments of any presidency. 25-year-old First Lieutenant Tyler James Feehan was killed in a missile attack in Jordan, along with 28-year-old Sergeant Angel S. Rampersad, and 19-year-old Private Isabella Gonzalez. 30-year-old Staff Sergeant Michael Emmanuel Swenton was killed in a controlled detonation of a drone in Iraq. Since the war began in late February, 18 U.S. service members have been killed, 4 of whom made their final trip home today. For the PBS NewsHour, I'm Liz Landers.
2: Well, as the war with Iran escalates, the U.S. and Saudi Arabia today announced a landmark nuclear deal that would give the kingdom access to American technology for a civilian nuclear energy program and could allow Saudi Arabia to enrich uranium.
1: The U.S. describes the deal as helping to launch an era of American nuclear renaissance. But critics say the deal could lead to further nuclear proliferation. Nick Schifrin has more.
6: He is one of the Middle East's youngest leaders, expected to lead for the next half century, the world's largest oil exporter. And today, Saudi Crown Prince Mohammed bin Salman achieves one of his long-held goals, a civilian nuclear deal with the United States. It's a 30-year deal for exclusively American companies to build nuclear infrastructure in Saudi Arabia, including, if a joint study concludes it's commercially viable, a uranium enrichment facility. These agreements uphold the highest standards of nuclear safety and nonproliferation while relying on the world's best nuclear technology and scientists designed right here in the United States, Secretary of Energy Chris Wright today said in a statement. Thanks to President Trump, the American nuclear renaissance is underway. The deal comes as the U.S. is escalating its attacks in Iran, in a war whose goal President Trump describes as preventing Iran from having the ability to create a nuclear weapon.
7: Any site where they're even thinking about nuclear will be hitting it very, very powerfully.
6: But the deal provides Saudi Arabia U.S. nuclear technology, even though it does not include what's known as the U.N. Nuclear Agency's additional protocol of monitoring and inspections. And even though bin Salman in 2018 did not rule out eventually building nuclear weapons.
8: Does Saudi Arabia need nuclear weapons to counter Iran?
9: Saudi Arabia does not want to acquire any nuclear bomb. But without a doubt, if Iran developed a nuclear bomb, we will follow suit as soon as possible.
10: This is about a clandestine nuclear weapons program on their ground.
6: That's led to a years-long debate in Congress, where some Democrats describe the kingdom as a threat to nuclear proliferation.
10: As a result, if we put in place an agreement that allowed for uranium enrichment or plutonium reprocessing on the land of Saudi Arabia, it would be potentially disastrous.
6: The deal is also opposed by Israeli leaders, including one of the leading opposition candidates in the upcoming elections, Naftali Bennett.
11: The nuclear agreement taking shape with Saudi Arabia over Israel's head is a severe strategic failure that endangers our security. Enrichment of nuclear material on Saudi soil could lead to a regional nuclear arms race and a dangerous loss of control.
6: But the State Department, in a May letter to Markey, said the U.S.-Saudi deal includes a bilateral safeguards agreement to be implemented with the International Atomic Energy Agency that provides for the application of additional safeguards and verification measures to provide added confidence in the exclusively peaceful use of material and equipment.
12: It's been a very big goal for the Saudis. For a long time, they have wanted to have a nuclear power to be able to release more oil for exports.
6: Bernard Haeckel is a Princeton professor of Near East Studies and a Saudi expert. He argues since the kingdom started developing green energy, nuclear energy no longer makes any sense.
12: When it comes to power generation, it's 10 times more expensive than solar power because they are blessed with an unbelievable amount of sunshine. So frankly, if you're looking to generate power to liberate more oil from electricity generation, it makes much more sense to use a combination of solar, wind, and natural gas.
6: And yet, bin Salman is getting the deal he wanted and tying the kingdom to the United States for the next generation. For the PBS NewsHour, I'm Nick Schifrin.
2: For perspective on this, we turn now to John Wolfstall. He was an advisor to the Biden administration on U.S.-Saudi nuclear cooperation and was on the National Security Council staff during the Obama administration. He's now a fellow at Pax Sapiens. That's a nonprofit focused on preventing foreseeable global catastrophes. Great to have you here in the studio.
13: Thanks for having me.
2: So based on what's been reported, is this a good deal for the U.S.?
13: I haven't seen the details under the hood of this deal, and until I do, I'm really going to wait and reserve judgment. The proof's always in the pudding, and so what are the conditions in the deal? Do they actually bind the Saudi Arabians to only buy U.S. technology in perpetuity? What are the criteria by which we will judge whether or not they will get to do domestic enrichment? And most importantly, what sort of access will the International Atomic Energy Agency have throughout Saudi Arabia in case we find something suspicious?
2: The administration says this is about helping Saudi Arabia develop civilian nuclear power. How quickly can civilian enrichment capability become a pathway to a weapon?
13: So right now, the Saudi Arabians don't have the ability to produce their own uranium enrichment equipment. They don't have the technology. And if they wanted to buy it from the United States, we don't currently have a viable commercial technology. So we're still several years away from being able to provide it or the Saudi Arabians being able to build it. So this is not a weapons program with a flip of a switch. If the Saudi Arabians are trying to pull the wool over people's eyes and go nuclear, it's many years down the road, but something we have to be watchful for.
2: When the Saudi crown prince says that if Iran develops a nuclear weapon, Saudi Arabia will do the same, how confident can the U.S. be that Saudi enrichment would remain exclusively peaceful?
13: I think we have to be extremely skeptical that that's the case. One of the reasons I think the agreement should not authorize enrichment in Saudi Arabia, and there are options beyond that. The Saudis could invest in a U.S.-based facility. There could be a multinational facility somewhere else. But one of the reasons that you don't want a Saudi Arabia-based facility is because they've said if Iran goes nuclear, they will too. I'm also very concerned, however, that the Saudis have relationships with Pakistan that has a nuclear weapons program, and they could buy equipment from China, which has a nuclear weapons program. So the question is not, do they do business with us and nobody else? Is if they do business with us, are they less likely to develop a nuclear weapon if they do business with the Chinese or the Pakistanis?
2: And if this deal goes forward with weaker safeguards than previous U.S. governments had demanded, what precedent does that set? What stops Egypt or Turkey or some other regional power from saying, hey, if Saudi Arabia can do this, we want to be able to do the same?
13: I think there are two immediate implications. One is the Obama administration, we negotiated an agreement with the United Arab Emirates that said no enrichment, no reprocessing, and you had to have the additional protocol. But it also said, if you negotiate another deal with another Middle East state that isn't as good, we get to go back and renegotiate. So the UAE is calling the Trump administration today, I guarantee it, and saying, we want another look at this. And the other is, of course, that if the U.S. is saying, well, this is the best we can do, other states, whether it's China, Russia, Pakistan, or elsewhere, are going to say, well, if the U.S. doesn't set a high bar, why should we?
2: The U.S., on the one hand, is using military force to prevent Iran from maintaining enrichment capability. And then, on the other hand, is allowing Saudi Arabia to develop one effectively. How does the U.S. government justify that distinction?
13: I don't know. I wouldn't be able to do it. Under the Obama administration, there was very limited curtailed enrichment in Iran, and we did not allow enrichment in Saudi Arabia. I think what the Trump administration will likely argue, and I think there's a valid point to it, is if the Iranians think the Saudi deal is so advantageous, we'll negotiate the same deal with Iran, that if they forego their own domestic enrichment, if they only do it in joint projects with the United States with our safeguards on it, then perhaps we could have a discussion. But that's not what the Iranians are holding out for. They're saying it's our enrichment under our terms no matter what. And that's something that the United States under President Obama, Biden, and Trump have said is not acceptable.
2: We've got about a minute left. What happens next? Congress technically has a role to play here.
13: That's correct. In fact, the agreement has to sit in front of Congress for 90 days of continuous session. Under normal circumstances, that's about 6 months. It looks like, however, the Trump administration is going to try to jam this through both this Congress so that they can give approval to Saudi Arabia for enrichment on the kingdom in the rest of their term within the next 2 years. And I think Congress has to weigh in here. And the question will be, how serious are the questions they're going to ask and how responsive is the Trump administration?
2: Many more questions to come. We'll have to have you back. John Wolfstall, thanks again.
13: Thanks so much.
1: In the day's other news, Tropical Storm Bertha made landfall on the southern coast of Louisiana this afternoon, about 40 miles east of New Orleans. Satellite imagery shows the sheer size of the storm, with winds stretching as far as 100 miles from its center. Officials are warning of dangerous storm surge and damaging wind, even as Bertha weakens, moving westward across the Gulf Coast. In a press conference today, Louisiana's governor said the state is prepared for the worst, though the storm is not expected to cause major damage.
14: Today's forecast is encouraging, but it doesn't mean that we should be complacent. I expect every level of government to stay focused on, and that's its core responsibility, of protecting people and maintaining the critical infrastructure that...
1: Meantime, flash flooding has swamped homes and businesses in West Virginia, with up to 7 inches of rain falling in some areas. Governor Patrick Morrisey declared a state of emergency for all counties and sent more than 300 National Guard troops to affected areas. Emergency crews on the other side of the Atlantic are battling conditions of a different extreme. Wildfires engulfed entire homes in Turkey, while in the mountains of Sicily, towns were surrounded by a wall of smoke. In Spain, a fire in Guadalajara, north of Madrid, has burned some 80,000 acres and forced more than 1,200 people to evacuate. It's now the country's second largest wildfire on record. Today, Spain's prime minister visited the fire zone. He said compared to this time last year, the number of wildfires in Spain has quadrupled.
15: Spain needs a major state pact against the climate emergency, because we cannot only think about wildfires when they occur. We have to act beforehand. This is not about politics. It is not about ideology. It is science.
1: The fires come in the middle of a still sweltering summer across Europe. In France, public health officials say there were upwards of 5,700 more deaths than usual during a record-setting heat wave last month. This year's cyclosporiasis outbreak in the U.S. is officially the worst on record, as the CDC says there are more than 4,100 confirmed cases across 41 states. The agency is aware of 7,400 additional cases that have not been confirmed. No deaths have been reported. Health Secretary Robert F. Kennedy Jr. told ABC News yesterday that the outbreak is, quote, under control. Officials are still investigating iceberg lettuce from Taylor Farms as a potential source of the outbreak and say the number of cases could rise further. On Capitol Hill today, the House passed a flurry of Republican-led measures, including the GOP's $95 billion budget proposal that would further fund the Iran war.
16: The concurrent resolution is adopted.
1: The tally was 216 to 214, with all Democrats opposed. The vast majority of the funds would go towards the Pentagon and other national security needs. The rest would help farmers struggling under President Trump's tariffs and pay for voting law changes that he's pushing. The measure faces an uphill battle in the Senate, but House Speaker Mike Johnson touted it and other bills passed today as a win.
17: This was obviously a consequential week for House Republicans, but it was a very consequential week for the American people. And we've
1: delivered once again. The House also approved measures that would ban insider trading for lawmakers and officially rename the Defense Department as the Department of War. OpenAI says it's investigating what it's called an unprecedented cyber incident after one of its AI models went rogue and hacked another company. The ChatGPT maker says the breach happened last week while OpenAI was testing the cybersecurity capabilities of its systems. The head of the hacked company, Hugging Face, called the attack mind-blowing but said there was, quote, no malicious intent. The incident has raised concerns about the growing capabilities of AI and the need for guardrails to keep the technology in check. On Wall Street today, stocks ended a bit lower as oil prices spiked. The Dow Jones Industrial Average lost just 6 points, so basically flat. The Nasdaq fell nearly 150 points. The S&P 500 also closed the day in negative territory. And we have two passings to acknowledge this evening, starting with the death of former CIA Director James Woolsey. His tenure under President Bill Clinton was a rocky one, marked by the 1994 arrest of CIA case officer Aldrich Ames, who sold secrets to the Soviet Union for nearly a decade. Woolsey's decision to not fire or demote anyone in the wake of the scandal cast a shadow over his time at the CIA. His politics tilted to the right over the years. In 2016, he joined Donald Trump's presidential campaign as a senior advisor. And he continued to defend America's 2003 invasion of Iraq, which he spoke about on this program in 2016.
18: Two of the three weapons of mass destruction, biological and chemical, were in the hands of Saddam the whole time. It was the third kind that everybody's particularly worried about, nuclear, that was lied about and so forth. But two-thirds of the types of weapons of mass destruction were in fact in Iraq.
1: His wife says James Woolsey died at his home in Washington from a stroke. He was 84 years old. And celebrated saxophonist Plas Johnson has died. He's best known for his playful musical turn on one of the most recognizable movie themes in history. Johnson's recording for composer Henry Mancini's The Pink Panther helped the song to win 3 Grammys and an Oscar nomination. The Louisiana native was also a prolific session musician, recording alongside the likes of Frank Sinatra, Ella Fitzgerald, and the Beach Boys, among many others. Johnson's family says he died last week at his home in Los Angeles. Plaz Johnson was 94 years old. Still to come on the News Hour, a U.S. attorney fired by the president after less than an hour on the job sues the Trump administration. How China's latest AI model threatens a U.S. lead in the tech race. And 250 years after he wrote the Declaration of Independence, a look at Thomas Jefferson's complicated legacy.
0: This is the PBS NewsHour from the David M. Rubenstein Studio at WETA in Washington, headquarters of PBS News.
1: In Arizona yesterday, 3 prominent election deniers won their Republican primaries for governor, secretary of state, and attorney general. If they win in November, they will play key roles in overseeing elections and defending voting laws. Arizona is one of many states where candidates who denied or questioned the 2020 election results are on the ballot. For more on this, we're joined by Stephen Richer. He was the Republican elections recorder in Maricopa County, Arizona, from 2021 to 2025. He's now a senior fellow at Harvard University's Kennedy School. Stephen, welcome back to the NewsHour. Thanks for joining us.
19: Thank you. And we're still talking about the same things, it seems.
1: Here we are. Well, listen, 3 election deniers in Arizona last night all played a role in the efforts to try to overturn those 2020 election results. That was the one in which President Trump lost the election. They all won their primaries last night. What do you take away from that? What does that say to you?
19: Yeah, these weren't just people who casually believe that Donald Trump won the 2020 election, or at least mention it in passing. These were people who were integral to January 6th, as Andy Biggs was, who filed the Kraken lawsuit in the state of Arizona, as Alex Culledon did, and who oversaw the Cyber Ninjas audit in 2021, as Warren Peterson, the AG candidate, did. So these are leaders in the movement, and it's reflective of the fact that the Arizona primary, Republican primary base, is still in the raptures of election denialism, and it's still a requirement here to win in a primary.
1: So primaries are one thing, the general is another. When you look back at election deniers and how they fared in past elections, in 2022 and 2024, they almost universally lost in those general election races. Do you have any reason to believe that 2026 is going to be different?
19: I think those people would say, look at President Trump in 2024. He overcame, obviously, he was the election denier in chief, and he won Arizona in 2024. And so they would say, we're now so much better than the Democrats on the issues that even if not everyone loves this, then we're going to win in 2026. I still think it's a net negative for them, and that played out in 2022, certainly, and it played out to an extent in 2024.
1: We know that this kind of rhetoric, though, repeating the lies about the 2020 election, it has real-world implications. So if there are more people or even a consistent number of people who continue to believe that, how does that impact our election security, how people choose to participate in it, or what they tolerate at election sites?
19: It's so easy to dismiss this as simply a political game. Oh, well, politicians lie, you know, they all say. But this has real-world downstream effects, the very least of which is that a lot of people won't have confidence in our elections. And that, at the minimum, is simply sad. But more importantly, it means that there will be confrontations at voting locations. It means that it will be harder to recruit polling workers. Or the worst is that it will translate into threats of violence or actual violence. In Maricopa County, we had to invest millions of dollars into security over the last few years and during the 2024 cycle because of all of the nonsense that flowed out from these election deniers.
1: While I have you, Stephen, I want to ask you about some news we reported this week out of New Jersey, where Governor Mikey Sherrill announced yesterday that more than 6,000 people had been accidentally registered to vote in New Jersey despite declaring to the DMV that they were not citizens. About 400 of them actually ended up voting. President Trump has been talking about this. He posted that news this morning and called it evidence of what he called a crooked election system. How do you look at this from your perspective?
19: It's not good, but let's be honest about what it is. It is a software glitch. It is not a bunch of non-citizens who are trying to unlawfully circumvent the controls of the process. In fact, those people all said that they were not citizens, and yet the software moved them over into the citizenship category. And so I don't think it fits into what President Trump is currently saying. However, it is disappointing, and it's even more disappointing that, according to the governor, this was simply buried for 2 years, and we're only hearing about it now. And so I hope that the governor produces more information about how they discovered this, what was previously done, and what's going to be done moving forward to make sure that we continue to keep non-citizens voting in our elections to a very, very, very, very small number.
1: Just to back this up a little bit, I want to remind people here, you know what it was like to have to stand up to pressure from the president and others as an election official back in 2020. It took individual people refusing to give in to political pressure to try to change or overturn election results. When you look at the system and where it is now, are you confident those individual people will be in those positions to stand up to pressure if it's there in 2026 or 2028?
19: You know, 10 years ago, I would have hoped that most people had a line in the sand and that the well-being of American democracy was a line in the sand for any politician. I think it's this distinct minority, and I think those people who raised their head, who held that line in the sand in 2020 and 2022 and in 2024, fewer and fewer of them, at least on my side, on the Republican side, are in office. And that's just, that's a real shame, and it could potentially have some negative consequences.
1: Stephen Richer, now at Harvard University's Kennedy School. Always good to have you in your perspective. Thank you so much.
19: Thank you.
2: New breakthroughs in powerful, low-cost Chinese AI models are sending shockwaves through Washington and Silicon Valley as Chinese companies continue to narrow the AI gap despite vast differences in computing power and financial resources. A pair of new AI models released in recent days are what's called open weight. They're free to use, and the developers say perform at levels approaching the best models made by American AI giants like Anthropic and OpenAI. It all comes as the White House announces a new plan to redirect billions of dollars in funding from universities to individual researchers in a bid to accelerate AI innovation. To break it all down, we're joined now by Amrith Ramkumar. He's tech reporter at The Wall Street Journal. Thanks for being with us.
20: Thanks so much for having me.
2: So these new AI models from China's Moonshot AI and Alibaba, they're open source, they're cheap. They appear to be closing in on the leading American systems. Just how powerful are these systems, and how has China been able to do this?
20: These systems are quite powerful, approaching the capabilities of the top models from US companies like Anthropic and OpenAI. But you really hit on it with the question. The point is that they're much, much cheaper. And this comes at a time when a lot of US companies are spending millions and millions of dollars on AI and their employees' different endeavors using the technology. And they're desperate to cut costs. That's what's scary to a lot of people, that these Chinese models will seem very attractive for a lot of US consumers and businesses. As to how they've been able to do it, Chinese engineering has been doing this for a long time in various industries, right? They figure out how to get by with less sophisticated technology. They connect chips together and find workarounds despite US export restrictions on the most advanced semiconductors. In this case, too, it's important to note that they're using a technique called distillation, in which they're essentially training off recently released US models. And this is something that has Trump administration officials very worried and some people in Silicon Valley that basically they're almost being ripped off. And it's something where we could see the Trump administration try to crack down in the coming days and weeks.
2: So if the Chinese models are almost as good and much cheaper, could they start to dominate the market? That's what the concern is.
20: Exactly. And another point to mention is that leading U.S. companies are now subject to increasing scrutiny and oversight from the Trump administration and other regulatory agencies around the world, whereas Chinese models don't have to abide by those same rules and they don't have the same safeguards built in. So some people say they're almost as powerful and they're not nearly as safe. That's a really dangerous combination if they were to fall into the wrong hands.
2: For people who aren't following this as closely as we are, when we say that these AI models are powerful, what exactly are we talking about?
20: The real thing we mean when we say these models are powerful is that they're capable of aiding or even launching cyber attacks or hacks. And so the concern is that they can act on their own, essentially. And that was highlighted just yesterday when OpenAI said that two of its models during training had essentially broken out of their cage, gone onto the internet, and hacked another company, which is essentially an AI model library. This kind of thing is very scary, and the capabilities from the Chinese models are that they're almost to the point of doing that exact same thing. That has a lot of implications for national security and geopolitics moving forward.
2: And you've reported that top AI executives, U.S. AI executives, are asking the White House to restrict access to these Chinese AI models. Has the White House been receptive?
20: The White House is debating how best to respond to this. Some AI executives, including leaders at companies like OpenAI and Anthropic, have sounded the alarm on the threat posed by these Chinese models, and they say they just want a level playing field. A lot of other people in Silicon Valley and in the tech community are on the other side. They say that the administration should just let these models proliferate and that U.S. companies should have to compete and that the U.S. should develop its own open models, and that will help solve this problem without big government policy intervention. But the administration has confirmed in the last 24, 48 hours that they are looking at actions, potentially including putting Chinese companies on trade blacklists and things of that nature. This comes at a really interesting time. Airbnb and other U.S. companies are relying on these Chinese models to run their own businesses. So if the government was to deem them a security risk, essentially, that could transform a lot of the AI race.
2: It's interesting. I didn't realize that American companies were already using these Chinese models. You broke the news yesterday that the White House plans to overhaul federal AI research funding and redirect some $200 billion away from institutions and toward individual scientists. Tell us more about that.
20: The White House is going all in on AI. The science funding overhaul is the latest example of that. So this is the $200 billion research and development engine across all federal agencies. So this is a very sprawling enterprise. And the White House Office of Science and Technology Policy yesterday basically said it wants AI at the center of all of it. It wants AI basically solving these problems, accelerating research, essentially creating new institutions that have the technology at the center. Another big focus is prioritizing individual researchers instead of large universities. And this could have massive ramifications for colleges across the country that rely on this federal research funding. And it adds to the administration's past moves to sort of cut down on essentially what it calls bureaucracy and red tape that are holding back innovation. But putting AI at the center of the research enterprise across the federal government is a huge move. I mean, a lot of people say these models are getting better, but they're still not ready to direct federal research dollars essentially and solve these problems on their own without human oversight. Administration officials said that humans will be in the loop. They will have that oversight, but it will be fascinating to see how this plays out in the coming weeks and months.
2: Fascinating indeed. Amrith Ramkumar, tech reporter for The Wall Street Journal. Thanks again for your time. We appreciate it.
20: Thanks so much for having me.
1: A U.S. attorney in Washington state who was abruptly fired by the Trump administration is now suing the government over his dismissal, starting a major legal fight over the president's power to shape the judiciary. Our justice correspondent, Ali Rogan, has more.
4: Roger Rogoff, a former Washington state judge and prosecutor, was sworn in last week as U.S. attorney for the Western District of Washington after a panel of judges in the district unanimously selected him. Less than an hour later, he was fired via email by a senior Trump administration official. His was the latest in a series of similar dismissals. The Justice Department argues his firing is lawful and that the president can remove any court-appointed interim. The latest in a series of similar dismissals. The Justice Department argues

0: I knew that I was going to be appointed a couple weeks before, and I know that the judges had reached out to the administration and they were aware as well. And we tried to reach out to the administration. So it was not a surprise, given that they had not responded, that that's how it would end up.
1: You are not the first U.S. attorney President Trump has fired in this way. He's not the first president who has fired U.S. attorneys. So why file suit, and what argument are you making?
0: So this is about the rule of law. This is about ensuring that the constitutional directive for divided government and the constitutional directive for the advice and consent of the Senate and the involvement of Congress is followed vigorously. That is what this is about. We want to make sure that someone doesn't continue serving as the head of the U.S. Attorney's Office at the Western District of Washington, who's not a U.S. attorney. He is not the person designated to lead the office, and it should be a U.S. attorney leading this office.
1: Right. He has been doing so on a de facto basis after his temporary appointment to that role expired in February. So there hasn't been anybody in that job officially since then. What does it do to cases in the district when there isn't someone officially in charge?
0: I think it puts them in danger. I think they are subject to motions by criminal defendants. I think they're subject to motions by civil litigants saying that indictments, subpoenas, and other documents signed by a purported head of the office are not valid documents. I also think it creates problems in terms of leadership within the office, morale within the office. You do not want to have the office led via this chaotic situation. It hurts those folks who are doing the work every day.
1: Acting Attorney General Todd Blanche has defended this firing, others like it, saying that this is a presidential prerogative and that there are rogue judges appointing their own choices. What do you say to that?
0: There are no rogue judges. The judges in this district followed the law. They followed the Vacancies Act and did exactly what the act requires them to do, which is after 120 days with no U.S. attorney appointed and confirmed, the judges have the right and the duty to put a U.S. attorney in place until the president does what he's supposed to do, which is get a U.S. attorney appointed and get them before the Senate so that they can be confirmed. Until that happens, we follow the law, and the law says that the judges get to do exactly what the judges did.
1: I want to ask you about what your role would be in this Department of Justice at this time. It's been well established that this DOJ maintains its role is to zealously defend the president's agenda and interests. And the Supreme Court recently affirmed the president's ability and authority to fire any almost any government official at will. So if you don't agree with the Department of Justice about what your role would entail, why wouldn't the president be justified in firing you?
0: Well, a couple things. First of all, as I told the judges, as I told the bipartisan commission that pushed me through to be interviewed by the judges, I agree that that's my job, is to push forward the priorities of this administration. And it's what I promised I would do. The priorities of this administration are not a mystery, and they're not something that's out in the ether. They are written down in a memorandum that was put together by AG Pam Bondi in 2025. And they set out, I think, six priorities, none of which are particularly controversial or difficult. They include focusing on human trafficking. They include focusing on international drug and gun trafficking organizations. They focus on criminal immigration cases. And a couple of other things, and all of them are reasonable. And I read that memorandum, and I can certainly put forward the president's priorities and agenda for the U.S. Attorney's Office in the Western District of Washington. So that is not a problem. The case that you refer to, the Slaughter case, which came down a couple of weeks ago, is not the same situation as U.S. attorney appointments that are at issue here. There is a clear statutory description of what should happen when there is a vacancy in an office of the U.S. Attorney's Office. And we have followed, we the judges have

0: followed that to the letter. And that Vacancies Act is designed to ensure that congressional involvement, which is part of the Constitution, is respected and that we follow through on that requirement.
1: Roger Rogoff, thank you so much for sharing your story.
0: Thank you so much. It's great to be here. Great to meet you.
2: It has been 250 years since Thomas Jefferson wrote the Declaration of Independence, a document that declared all men equal, even while hundreds of thousands of people remain enslaved. Judy Woodruff recently traveled to his Virginia home of Monticello to learn more about the third president of the U.S. and about how his own contradictions reflected the nation's. It's part of her series, Crossroads, America at 250.
3: Thomas Jefferson's legacy is written all over his beloved Monticello, his home and plantation perched on a mountaintop in Charlottesville, Virginia. But some of the newest words here aren't his. 610 names are engraved on the 60-foot-long curved memorial wall, one for each of the enslaved people who lived and labored here. Made out of weathered steel, it opened in 2023.
4: This is called the contemplative site.
3: For generations, their stories were largely absent from the way Americans remembered the author of the Declaration of Independence.
5: What does it say that it took this many years to recognize the lives of these enslaved people?
4: Well, it's the state of the country. We became interested in the issue of race and slavery in the 20th century as we realized there was a broader story to be told.
3: And that story has been at the center of Annette Gordon-Reed's work for decades. A professor of law and history at Harvard University, she is one of the country's leading scholars on Jefferson. She took me on a tour of the home and grounds he designed.
4: So this is all the mind of Thomas Jefferson in this one section here.
5: And he loved this place.
4: Oh, absolutely. Yeah, he did love this place. And that's one reason when we think about giving up slavery, this place ran on slavery.
3: Over his lifetime, Jefferson enslaved hundreds of people.
5: How large a contradiction was there between what he wrote in the Declaration, all men are created equal, and how he lived his life?
4: Well, it's a huge contradiction, but it's a contradiction that I think that lots of people lived with. One of the things that happens when you put things down on paper is that you're held to a particular standard. But because he created this document that we all look to, we have higher expectations of him, I think, than we do of other people.
3: Jefferson was also a farmer, violinist, scientist, and an architect who never quite finished work on his own home here. Throughout his 83-year life, he wrote tens of thousands of letters and documents that helped shape the early United States.
4: That's one of the things about being a prolific writer and keeping a record. People can note what you said when you were 20 and note what you said when you were 80, and sometimes they don't go together.
3: In her latest book, Jefferson on Race, A Reader, which she edited, Gordon-Reed revisits those writings to ask what they reveal about his views on race, slavery, and the country he helped create.
4: It was not until the 20th century and the civil rights movement that people began in earnest to really question what he said about it.
3: But she also argues that Jefferson was trying to carefully shape how history would remember him.
5: You've spent, 30 years studying him. What new were you able to learn from all of this?
4: We focused on the way that Jefferson fell short and was conservative in ways. But I think the letters show and the documents show that this is a person working in a very, very complicated situation. He wants to be remembered for the Revolution and for the University of Virginia and the Statute of Religious Freedoms. Those are things that are progressive, creating a university that didn't have a chapel at the center, but had a library at the center of it. Championing religious freedom, that was a progressive kind of thing. And the Declaration of Independence, helping to create a nation that was a republic in a world that was mainly monarchies.
3: But these writings also reveal deeply racist beliefs.
4: The interesting thing about putting these letters together and these documents together is to see how people live white supremacy, how they live race. in the country. He has particular views about race, particular views about African-American people. In the notes in the state of Virginia, for example, he says that he never saw a black person utter anything beyond plain narration. In other words, telling a story. He's basically saying they couldn't reason. And yet, at Monticello, he asked people to do things all the time that required reason. And in some of these letters, he talks about individual people as intelligent and capable of doing things.
3: But perhaps no part of Jefferson's life has forced a greater reckoning than his relationship with the enslaved Hemings family.
4: Sally Hemings and her siblings, five of her siblings, had the same father as Martha.
3: As many as 70 members of the Hemings family were enslaved at Monticello over the course of five generations. After his wife Martha died, Jefferson began a decades-long relationship with Sally Hemings, an enslaved woman who was also the half-sister of his wife. Together, they had six children.
4: They weren't seen as important. You change the whole story when you identify. You give the person a name and you give them a context. This isn't just a 14-year-old manservant. This is his wife's half-brother. And so we don't know how they dealt with each other, but immediately the reader can think, well, what was that like? You know, how did they do that?
3: Of the more than 600 people Jefferson owned, he freed only 10. Most were members of the Hemings family.
5: What was holding him back?
4: Well, the question of race. He lived in a community that was suffused with these ideas. And it's not just about an individual who has bad thoughts about race. It's a community that has values that promote these kinds of things.
3: Despite Jefferson never giving up the system of enslavement that sustained his way of life, Gordon Reed resists reducing him to a single dimension.
4: He thought he had done a lot. Jefferson was obsessed with the revolution and the United States of America, the creation of the United States of America. It was a big deal to create a new country. And I think his record shows that we have expectations of him that could never have been fulfilled. He was on earth to do the things that he did. And the things that I want him to do, or I would have wanted him to do, he wasn't.
5: Given everything we know, should he be more honored, or do the negatives outweigh the positives?
4: I don't think the negatives outweigh the positives. I think we're sitting in a country that he helped to found, and so many aspects of the country have moved forward because of the words that he decided to put in the Declaration. It could have been written in a completely different way, but to have those words about equality and the pursuit of happiness, those things have been enormously useful to all Americans.
5: Have your own views on this evolved over time?
4: Yeah, I think maybe it's because I'm getting older, but I am less, I would say, you know, negative about Jefferson. I see how hard it is to do anything in the world. And the fact that he did a lot is impressive to me. And I think it's as much about me and my growth and my understanding about how to grapple with these kinds of contradictions. It's been a learning experience for me.
3: For Gordon Reed, the question isn't whether Jefferson was a hero or a villain. It's what Americans do with a founder whose ideals reached farther than he did.
5: You've said that understanding Thomas Jefferson calls on, in a way, calls on all of us to think about, are we living up to our ideals at this moment? What did you mean by that?
4: In looking at him and seeing flaws and the good parts and the bad parts, we, and also the optimism that he had about the country, we have to look to ourselves to decide, are we up to this notion of keeping a republic? And do we really value the idea of science? Do we really value the idea of a multicultural society in a place that has been from the very beginning full of all different types of cultures and religions, religious diversity? That's always been a part of America, but do we value that? And it's not clear to me that many of our fellow Americans actually do. So I think it's an opportunity for us to search as we approach the 250th anniversary. Do we want to go forward with all of this American experiment that he thought was something new under the sun? He said, you know, we can now say that there's something new under the sun, and he thought that was the United States. And The question is, do we believe that?
3: For the PBS NewsHour, I'm Judy Woodruff in Charlottesville, Virginia.
1: Alcohol consumption is linked to adverse health effects, including cancer, heart and liver disease, and addiction. And there are an estimated 500 alcohol-related deaths in the U.S. every day.
2: On the latest episode of Horizons, William Brangham and his guests discuss alcohol as a public health concern.
6: Anyone that has either traveled to Europe or any of our European viewers will know that if you buy a pack of cigarettes in Europe, they come with these gruesome images that show throat cancer, tongue cancer, mouth cancer. Like, you cannot escape purchasing a pack of cigarettes without a glaring demonstration of what this product could do to you. Do you think we should find some way to put a warning label on alcohol? Maybe not that gruesome, but do you think that that's a good idea, Priscilla?
7: I think warning labels are a very good idea. The Surgeon General came out in January with the U.S. Advisory on Alcohol and Cancer, and that called for warning labels to be updated to include cancer warnings, most specifically about breast cancer and colon cancer. And warning labels are known to raise awareness of a certain behavior's health effects. And you brought up the classic example of tobacco. So I think warning labels would go far. Even in California, we have Proposition 65, which requires point of sale to have a sign about various carcinogens, and alcohol is one of them. And so you see it at alcohol outlets, not always in the most obvious places, but they are there. And so you have higher levels of awareness that alcohol is a carcinogen in California relative to other states. We've seen that in some surveys. So yes, I think warning labels would be a very good idea. The challenge is that it is literally an act of Congress and would require immense political will.
6: Yes. Lev, in your reporting, one of the things I know you touched on is the difficulty that doctors have to talk about this, because they would be an obvious natural conduit to talk to their patients. Talk a little bit about that, the difficulty that the medical community has in communicating what seems so evident.
8: There are two problems, really. One is that many doctors are not particularly comfortable asking their patients about their alcohol consumption. A lot of people are probably familiar with the experience of going in for a checkup, for a physical. Your doctor asks you about your drinking, and you say something like, oh, a couple a week, or I drink socially. And that's the end of the conversation. And even if your answer is ambiguous, even if there's really a wide range of potential behavior that your answer could imply, the doctor is likely to just move on. And there are a couple reasons for that. One, it's just uncomfortable. Another, there's some training about alcohol and addiction medicine in general in medical school, but I think there's not enough. But the other side of this problem is that even if a doctor were to implement the screening tools that we have, and there are a number of tools and surveys that are helpful in determining someone's drinking level and whether it's harmful, even if a doctor were to have that conversation in a productive way, there aren't necessarily amazing resources to give people, especially if they exist somewhere along the spectrum that we've been talking about, where you want to reduce your drinking, but you're not a candidate for an inpatient rehab program. You're not interested in Alcoholics Anonymous. You're not someone who wants or necessarily even needs to reduce your drinking to zero. So there are two problems. There's the information intake and whether doctors are good at that and willing to participate. But then even if they did, do we as a country have the infrastructure to help people moderate and to help get people with more serious, more harmful drinking behavior into some type of treatment program that would be helpful to them?
1: 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And remember, there's always a lot more online, including a look at the recent rise in student loan scams and how to protect yourself against them. 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
1: 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I'm David Martosco. 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
3: Giuseppe Verdi was inspired by French Grand Opera and an Egyptian commission when he composed his mighty opera, Aida, presented this week on WETA Classical's Opera Matinee. Hello, I'm Linda Carducci. Aida is an epic work, an emotionally charged tragedy of forbidden love between Aida, an Ethiopian princess enslaved in Egypt, and Radames, an Egyptian military captain. The lovers are members of separate classes and warring nations. Each is loyal to their country, but torn apart by their love for each other. It's a tale that transcends patriotic sentiment and becomes a gripping portrayal of human emotion and conflict. The genesis of Aida stems from a commission that Verdi received from the Khedive of Egypt, a fan of Verdi's, to compose an opera for the Grand Opera House in Cairo based on themes of ancient Egypt. Verdi at the time was at the height of his powers and internationally respected. Aida premiered in Cairo in 1871 and has remained one of Verdi's greatest achievements. With Aida, Verdi's objective was to create a large spectacle along the lines of French grand opera with lavish sets, elaborate costumes, large orchestra, dance, and magnificent choruses, as stunning visually as it is musically. It includes heartfelt arias of passion and love and conflict, as well as pageantry, such as the rousing triumphal march that greets the Egyptian military as they return home victorious in battle. We hope you'll tune in for Aida by Giuseppe Verdi, a recorded performance from the Paris Opera with Sayora Hernandez and Piotr Bacalla in the principal roles at 1 o'clock on WETA Classical's Opera Matinee.
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1: Good evening, Washington, and all points beyond. I'm David Martosco with you until midnight tonight, sharing great works of art on the radio. I see in our near future, Dvorak's Sylphonic Dance, number 8 in that Opus 72 set. I see a Bach concerto for mandolin. That'll be interesting. And I also see a Beethoven. Well, we'll talk about that a little bit later. Also some great chamber music coming up. Let us get our evening started, though, with Schubert. Schubert had a year in 1816 that people call